There's a now and then set from folky Joy Oladokun on Out of the Box, who first started recording back in 2021. She's released three albums so far and is getting ready to come out with a new one called Hope is a Heavy Thing soon. I played you a couple of her older songs, that one called Am I? We also heard her collaboration with Noah Kahan on the song We're All Gonna Die. And from the new album, a song called Nothing Comes Easy, all from Joy Oladokun. I'm Paul Shagrew, and here's a guy whose music goes back to the 70s. He made his debut back in 1975, and he's still going strong today. Here's a now and then set from Ray Wiley Hubbard, starting with a song from his album Reel to Reel for Real, coming out soon. This is Dog or Wolf on Out of the Box.

ageless Ray Wiley Hubbard on Out of the Box, who's put out some great music over the past 20 years or so that I've premiered here on this show. And that's only the tip of the iceberg of music that he's recorded during his career. That was Tell the Devil I'm Getting There as Fast as I Can. We also heard Whoop and Holler. And from a new album, he's about to release a song called Dog or Wolf, starting off that set. I'm Paul Shagrew, and here's another artist who's been recording a long time. His debut goes back to the 90s when we first started hearing from Keb Moe, a great acoustic blues man. His next album will be called The Breakdown. And here's a song from that called Fussing and Fighting on Out of the Box.

Keb Moe and Old Crow Medicine Show on Out of the Box, taking me back to the COVID-19 years with that song. I used to feature songs that were written especially for the pandemic and called them quarantunes back then. And that was one of them, a song that they never released on an album, but put it out together in 2021 called The Medicine Man. And we heard a couple of other Keb Moe songs, one from his 2004 album, Keep It Simple, the title song, and he's got a new album called The Breakdown coming out soon, and that was a song from it called Fussing and Fighting. I'm Paul Shagru. We're playing new and old songs by some of these great out-of-the-box artists all this week, and this next set comes from Leon Bridges. He's going to be releasing an album called Happiness Anytime in September, and here's a song from the album called Your Love is Electric on Out of the Box.

Leon Bridges on Out of the Box. I've been following him since his debut was released back in 2015. And that's a couple of his older songs along with a brand new one. That was Laredo from his Leon album. We also heard it, If It Feels Good, Then It Must Be from his Good Thing album. And Leon Bridges started off that set with a track that'll be on his next album coming out in September called Happiness Anytime. That was Your Love Is Electric. I'm Paul Shagrew. I've got time for one more set, and here's another artist whose history goes back a long way, back to when he was the leader of the White Stripes. But Jack White has released a lot of great solo albums over the past 20 plus years or so, and we'll hear a whole set of his music right now, starting off with a song from his new album, Frozen Charlotte. Here's Neighbor's Blues from Jack White on Out of the Box.

never have nothing good.

0: A Now and Then theme set from Jack White on Out of the Box. Love the way he does that old blues song, I'm Shaken, that came off of his Blunderbuss album. We also heard from Lazaretto, the title cut to that album, and he's just released a brand new one, and I played you Neighbor's Blues off of that. And that's going to do it for me, Paul Shagrew. Thanks for listening tonight. I'll continue with the Now and Then theme sets on tomorrow night's show.
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0: This is 89.5 WHRV, and Synod in Session is next, so take it away, Jay.

Yeah, drumming great Steve Smith and his group Vital Information from the Vitalization release. Nice track called The Trouble With. And that gets us into our Sennett in Session Jazz Show. Hi, everyone. I'm Jay Sennett, host and producer for the show. Hope all of you are doing well. And thank you so much for listening to 89.5 WHRV HD Norfolk, 88.5 WHRG HD Gloucester Point, 90.1 WHRX HD Nassauwetix, 91.9 WHRE HD Eastville, and 88.1 WHRL Emporia. Wherever you're listening from, thanks so much for tuning in. It's jazz time now throughout the remainder of the evening, so let's get back to the music. Drumming great Harvey Mason, who was actually a co-writer of this song, and I didn't know that before. I just found this out recently. Herbie Hancock's Headhunter Band from the early 70s, they put out Chameleon, and Harvey was the drummer in that situation, but he's listed as a co-writer of Chameleon. Interesting. And then Harvey, about a couple of years back, did a record called Chameleon. So here's his remake of the classic to start this set. You go.

Closing out our first full opening set, guitarist Juan Carlos Quintero from The Story of Love with Poinciana wrapping up the set. Pianist Nat Adderley Jr. from Took So Long with People Make the World Go Round. And Donald Fagen, threw a little twist in there, from his Sunken Condos release. Fagen and Steely Dan, they've always been influenced by jazz. No question, man. I mean, probably outside of Chicago and maybe Blood, Sweat, and Tears, the jazziest so-called, you know, commercial pop, you know, bands. You know, they all had hits, of course, but as far as jazz influences, definitely Donald Fagen, Steely Dan, Chicago, Blood, Sweat, and Tears, to name just a few, not many more like that, though. But this is a real interesting record that Fagen put out a few years back called Sunken Condos. Slinky Thing, the name of the track, Donald Fagen. And Harvey Mason, drumming great Harvey Mason, starting the set from his Chameleon release with the title track. Jazz right here on 89.5, Send It in Session. Drumming great Dave Weckl and the Dave Weckl Acoustic Band, this time around from the CD of the same mind, a track called Songo Michael to start this set.

That saxophone is Jeff Rupert from his Sea Spell release with Mambo Inn wrapping up the set of two, and the Dave Weckl Acoustic Band from Of the Same Mind with Sango Michael kicking off that set, also featuring pianist Makoto Ozone. Send it in session, jazz, right here in 89.5. The United States Air Force Ensemble, the Falconeers, from their Watershed release with Impressions into this set.

I got a jug and lay back down. I was searching for the future.

The Clayton Hamilton Jazz Orchestra from the L.A. Treasures Project wrapping up that set with The Jug and I, featuring vocalist Ernie Andrews, and bassist Nat Reeves from his Now in Time release with Blue Ridge and the Falconeers, the United States Air Force Academy band, from their Watershed release with Impressions, kicking off that set of three. Send it in session here at 89.5 WHRV HD Norfolk, 88.5 WHRG HD Gloucester Point, 90.1 WHRX HD Nassauwetix, 91.9 WHRE HD Eastville, and 88.1 WHRL Emporia. The Roy Hargrove Big Band up next from the Emergence CD with September in the Rain.

That's guitarist Russ Spiegel from his Time Pieces release with a track called Time Piece, wrapping up the set of two, and trumpeter and sometime vocalist Roy Hargrove and his big band from Emergence with September in the Rain starting the set. I'm Jay Sennett, Sennett in Session right here on 89.5. Here's drummer Jerome Jennings from The Beast, a track here called Love the Drums, starting this set of two.

That's pianist Roman Collins from a CD called The Calling, and we heard the title track wrapping up the set. And drummer Jerome Jennings from his CD The Beast swinging us into that set with a piece called Love the Drums. I love the drums too, indeed. Send it in session right here on 89.5. Here's bassist Ben Williams from his Coming of Age release with a track here called Half Steppin'.

That's Ron Del Salvio, pianist, composer, arranger, from his Songs for Jazz Legends, Dave's Brew, wrapping up the set. And he's doing all the vocal arrangements as well. Ron Del Salvio. And bassist Ben Williams from his Coming of Age, released with Half Steppin', starting that set. 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Here's saxophonist Lou Marini from his Playtime release with a nice track called On the Verge.

Closing the set, that's Rich Wiley from his Laid Back release Volume 2 with a track called Triple Play, closing out the set. And saxophonist Lou Marini from his Playtime release with On the Verge, starting that set of two. Send it in session here at 89.5 WHRV HD Norfolk, 88.5 WHRG HD Gloucester Point, 90.1 WHRX HD Nassauwettix, 91.9 WHRE HD Eastville, and 88.1 WHRL Emporia. Wherever you're listening from, hoping you're enjoying the set tonight. A lot of fun playing you this music. Love this arrangement here of a Thelonious Monk piece called Epistrophe. This is Matt Nice and the Capital Bones. From the CD of the same title, Epistrophe, here's the title track.

That's the late organist Joey DeFrancesco from a CD called Falling in Love Again, featuring Joe Dogs. Joe Dogs is not Joe Dogs. That's actually actor Joe Pesci doing the vocal work on All or Nothing at All. And the legendary late guitarist Pat Martino, some blistering guitar work on this record, man. Wow. But Joe Pesci actually sounds pretty good singing on this record. I think this is the only track he's on, though. Joey DeFrancesco, Falling in Love Again, the CD. But they have it listed as Joe Dogs on the CD cover. But it's actor Joe Pesci. So I guess some sort of legal thing, they couldn't use his real name. I don't know. John Beasley and the Frankfurt Radio Big Band from Returning to Forever. John's amazing arrangements on the music of Chick Corea and Return to Forever. That was Vulcan Worlds. And vocalist Jessie Palter from her Nothing Standard release with I Want to Keep You Forever. And Matt Nice and the Capital Bones from Epistrophe with the title track starting the set. Sennett in Session right here on 89.5. I'm Jay Sennett, host and producer for the show. Let's swing into this set. Saxophonist Joshua Redman with his group, Spirit of the Moment, live at the Vanguard on 89.5.

You Know I Love You, arrangement by Javier Nero. Great big band record from trombonist Michael Deese. And saxophonist Joshua Redman and his group Spirit of the Moment live at the Vanguard with Remember starting that set. Senate in session here at 89.5 WHRV HD Norfolk, 88.5 WHRG HD Gloucester Point, 90.1 WHRX HD Nassauwetix, 91.9 WHRE HD Eastville, and 88.1 WHRL Emporia. The Gene Harris Trio Plus One, and that Plus One is the legendary saxophonist Stanley Turrentine, swinging into this set with Gene's Lament on 89.5.

Yeah, it's drumming great Marvin Smitty Smith. Smitty's also a great writer and arranger from The Road Less Traveled with Salsa Blue. Closing out that set, and pianist Billy Childs in the trio from Triumvirate with Whisper Not, Michael Deese in the big band from Return Trajectory.

Yeah, Chick Corea with that amazing writing and playing. Wow. From the CD The Vigil with Planet Chia, closing out the set of three. And composer, arranger, drummer, although he wasn't playing drums on the track, he did the arrangement. Rich DeRosa from the Perseverance release with Strayhorn's Take the A Train. And the Gene Harris Trio, plus one. That plus one is saxophonist Stanley Turrentine, with Gene's Lament starting that set of three. We are now officially in the home stretch of the program. We have time for one more set here on Send It In Session. Thank you so much for tuning in. Let's get into the final set with the Helensung Big Band from the Oracle's release. Upbeat track here called Convergence on 89.5.

Yeah, Keith Jarrett and the Standards Trio, Jack DeJohnette, Gary Peacock from Standards in Norway. That was Dedicated to You, wrapping up the set and pretty much wrapping up the program. And Diana Krall from Only Trust Your Heart with Squeeze Me. And saxophonist Jesse Ryan from his Bridges release with the title track. And Helen Sung and the Big Band from Oracles with Convergence, starting that set of four. And that wraps up this edition of Sennett in Session. I'm Jay Sennett, host and producer. Thank you for listening to 89.5 WHRV HD Norfolk, 88.5 WHRG HD Gloucester Point, 90.1 WHRX HD Nassauwetix, 91.9 WHRE HD Eastville, and 88.1 WHRL Emporia. Hope you enjoyed the show. Had a lot of fun playing the music for you. It's time for me to pack it up and head on out. And let's see, Chick Corea from the CD Chick Corea Plays. This is disc two. He wrote a collection of these pieces called Children's Songs. And this is Children's Song number 15. Chick Corea to take us up to the top of the hour. Please stay with us, though, because more great programming coming your way right here on 89.5.

0: BBC World Service. It's 8 o'clock GMT. This is Oliver Conway with the newsroom. Ukraine says at least 17 people were killed in Russian attacks in and around Kyiv overnight.
1: When the explosion happened, our truck caught fire and we got out immediately. Then we ran away from the truck because the heat was so intense.
0: The Ukrainians say they were unable to shoot down any of the Russian missiles. Also today, why a discarded SpaceX rocket accidentally crashing into the moon can help science.
2: By studying the light that is reflected from that material, scientists can analyse the light and determine the composition of the material, which helps them understand the composition of the moon in the impact site.
0: And later.
3: I've been working with elephants for more than 30 years. I have never seen elephants dying in numbers like this. And some information has been released to the public, but it's not adding up.
0: What led to the deaths of 15 elephants in Kenya? First, our top stories.
4: BBC News with Govinda Gill. President Zelensky of Ukraine says 17 people are known to have been killed.

0: adults who had turned out to pay their respects were attacked by the security police, who attempted to remove the ANC flag that had been draped over the coffin. By then, Adil was in exile in Lesotho.
1: It was in August, and as we were walking to town, to all the ANC guys, and we got a newspaper, so to speak, and I saw some policemen trying to pull the flag. Then I read as the Creole MK guerrilla was killed. I felt very broken and I cried. I wanted to go back, but I knew that I could not go back because I was going to be killed myself.
0: The security police officer who killed Ashley, Jeffrey Benzine, was granted amnesty by the Truth and Reconciliation Commission. He testified that it had been an accident, an account rejected by Ashley's family and others. Benzine died in 2024, and the circumstances surrounding Ashley's death have still not been established.
2: A private inquiry into the death of anti-apartheid activist Ashley Krill is to be set up by his family.
0: As South Africa emerged from white minority rule in the 1990s, many of the people who lost their lives in the struggle against apartheid became symbols of the country's painful past, including Ashley, who Nelson Mandela paid tribute to after he was released from prison in 1990.
1: I want people to know Ashley as the beautiful person that he was, and the commitments that he personally made. He gave his life, everything he had, he gave his life twice. Once when he left the country, and secondly when he took his life brutally. I want people to realize that freedom isn't free. And Ashley always said, victory or death, we shall be free.
0: Adil Gori November still lives on the Cape Flats. He was speaking to me, Samaya Bakhsh, for this edition of Witness History.
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0: Good morning. The Democratic primary for a Michigan Senate seat is too close to call. A progressive candidate narrowly leads a sitting member of Congress. For Democrats, so much depends on the result. It's Morning Edition from NPR News. The House Ethics Committee is investigating Republican Congressman Max Miller over allegations of domestic abuse. I'm Steve Inske.
1: And I'm Michelle Martin. His former father-in-law is Senator Bernie Moreno, who says Miller should not hold elected office. Also, the creator of a web show that turns the microphone on kids lays out how to grow up without becoming a grown-up. It is Wednesday, August 5th. On this day in 1964, the White House released transcripts of President Nixon talking about using the CIA to get in the way of the Watergate investigation. He resigned 3 days later. News is next.
2: Live from NPR News in Washington, I'm Dave Mattingly. A closely watched Democratic Senate race in Michigan remains too close to call this morning following primaries in five states. The Associated Press has yet to declare a winner in Michigan's Democratic primary between Congresswoman Haley Stevens, a moderate, and progressive candidate Abdul El-Sayed. The eventual winner will face Republican Congressman Mike Rogers in November. In Missouri, incumbent Congressman Wesley Bell won the Democratic primary in that state's first congressional district as he seeks re-election in November. Bell defeated former Congresswoman Cori Bush, who was hoping to return to Capitol

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1: And this is WHRV's Morning Edition. And just ahead, NPR's Michelle Martin talks with Bob McNally, a former White House energy advisor, about roller coaster oil prices amidst the U.S. war with Iran. We can hear their conversation shortly on WHRV's Morning Edition. -75 degrees in Norfolk.
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1: A slight chance of showers before 8 a.m. today and again later in the afternoon, a 40% chance. Otherwise, our day will be partly sunny with a high near 89. Any of the day's rain and storm should end by about 8 p.m. with an expected nighttime low around 75. Sunny tomorrow with a high near 92. Heat index values, oh boy, it's going to make it feel like it's 103 degrees with an overnight low around 76. Friday, squealing into the weekend, it is going to be sunny with a high near 93, and the low Friday night will be around 76.
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6: Good morning, I'm Michelle Martin. Some people have yogurt first thing in the morning, some people must have their coffee. Dan and let you have both with a coffee flavor with actual caffeine. People were obsessed, but for some reason Dan and canceled it this year. People have tried to recreate the recipe to mixed success. One superfan froze 75 cups and now defrosts one a week. The Wall Street Journal reports Dan and will bring it back, but there might be changes, so if you like the original, maybe keep rationing those reserves. It's Morning Edition.
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6: And I'm Michelle Martin. Good morning. The surrealist artist Salvador Dali was from Spain, but a new exhibit at the Dali Museum in Tampa Bay argues it was America that made him a celebrity. Kathy Carter from member station WUSF takes us there.
9: Salvador Dali first came to the United States in 1934. When his ship docked in New York Harbor, the press was waiting. As cameras clicked, the artist dramatically untied a painting strapped to his chest, revealing a nude portrait of his wife, Gala. Resting on his shoulders was a pair of lamb chops.
10: So he really came to the United States with a real understanding of mass media and exploited it from day one.
9: Jennifer Cohen is a head curator at the Dali Museum, and she says the nation's 250th birthday is a good time to lean into Dali's ties to America. The artist returned to the U.S. frequently, and for 8 years he lived here full-time after escaping Europe during World War II. Hank Hine, the museum's longtime director, says America offered Dali a fresh canvas for his wild imagination.
11: He loved the possibilities, the energy, the resources. All these things were so antithetical to the life in Europe. So he was thrilled by America.
9: Dali turned up in museum shows, on Broadway as a costume designer, and in storefronts along New York's Fifth Avenue. A Dali-designed window display for the department store Bonwit Teller in 1939 included a mannequin with a head made of roses and an early prototype of his now-famous lobster telephone. By the 1950s, Dali was seemingly everywhere in American pop culture. In the exhibit, videos show his TV appearances, from late-night talk shows to the guessing game, What's My Line?
12: Have you a mustache that is rather well known? In fact, could you be almost caricatured just by that?
13: Yes.
12: Oh, well, thank you, Arlene. Are you Salvador Dali?
14: Salvador Dali is right.
9: And he was a much-used pitch man selling products from Alka-Seltzer to an airline.
15: Whitey Ford and his new friend Salvador Dali always fly Braniff. They like our food, they like our style, and they like to be on time.
16: When you got it, flaunt it.
17: Tell him, Dali, baby.
9: The artist also conquered Hollywood and worked with Alfred Hitchcock and Walt Disney. While living for a time in California, Dali and Gala often threw extravagant surrealist dinner parties, as reported in this 1941 newsreel.
18: A puzzle guest, Bob Hope, sees the fish course served in satin slippers. Presumably, the fish is soul.
9: For roughly four decades, Dali lived at the St. Regis Hotel in New York City during annual months-long stays. He continued to paint here until failing health marked his return to Spain in the 1980s. Today, Dali remains one of the art world's most famous figures. Museum Director Hine says that's thanks to a pair of influences. One, his wife Gala, and the other, the United States.
11: And without those two, he would have been a moderately respected landscape painter in the coast of Spain, seen by very few people.
9: Now the largest collection of Dali's paintings outside of Europe is in St. Petersburg, and as guests exit the show, they can see one of Dali's sentiments painted in big, bold letters. It reads, "Only America had enough fresh intelligence and available energy to fulfill my hypertrophic self." For NPR News, I'm Kathy Carter in St. Petersburg, Florida.

0: Crimea said reports of civilian deaths were exaggerated. It denied reports of blockades, but said it had restricted movement in some areas to protect civilians from violence, and it accused some protesters of being armed. Danish Khan is an associate professor at Franklin and Marshall College who hails from Kashmir. He says Pakistan, an Islamic republic, has long presented itself as the rightful ruler of Muslim-majority Kashmir, but the state's violence...
1: That sits very uncomfortably to the story Pakistan tells about itself, to its own people, and to the rest of the world.
0: For the same reason, Khan says, Pakistani authorities are continuing to conduct elections for the territory of Kashmir they administer. It's a way of demonstrating legitimacy. One protest leader told sympathizers that elections carried out at gunpoint have no legitimacy. The spokesperson for Pakistan's most powerful institution, the military, suggested last week that protesters were agents of enemy India and the state was acting softly.
2: The state is being very, very restrained.
0: Khan, the associate professor, says Pakistani authorities are trying to seal off Kashmir for another reason too, the fear of contagion.
1: Political movements have a way of traveling, right? The elites in Pakistan are alert that there are a lot of grievances across Pakistan.
0: For now, Kashmiri residents are focused on their own grievances, and they say they'll protest again. Dee Hadid, NPR News.
3: 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I'm Steve Inskeep.
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5: And I'm Christy Walsh. You're listening to Morning Edition on WHRV. Awfully glad you tuned in this morning. A bit of a wet one it is. And there is a chance that we could have more rain, 40% chance today. Download the free WHRO app. That way you can catch our daily newscast and all of your favorite programs on the go whenever and wherever you please. Traffic throughout Hampton Roads is moving along swimmingly at this time, pun intended. Be careful out there. We do have flash floods in the area that do happen, as you know. Turn around, don't drown. 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It's 6 o'clock. Good morning.
6: Good morning. The war with Iran is draining the Army's supply of missiles. Those are the weapons of choice for attack and defense. How does it change U.S. calculations for this war and for possible future ones? It's Morning Edition from NPR News. FDA advisors want the agency to approve a new flu vaccine, and that's prompting debate. I'm Michelle Martin.
3: And I'm Steve Inskeep. On one side is a test by Moderna of more than 40,000 people. On the other side is RFK Jr. Also, cases of black lung disease are rising among coal miners. And David Ellison says resistance to his planned takeover of Warner Brothers is about politics, not law. It's Wednesday, August 5th. This day in 1861, President Lincoln signed a law to help fund the Union in the Civil War, including the first income tax. The news is next.
7: Live from NPR News in Washington, I'm Windsor Johnston. A key Senate race in Michigan remains too close to call, with votes still being counted in a closely watched Democratic primary. Across the country, Tuesday's elections delivered victories for establishment Democrats, progressive candidates, and several Republicans backed by President Trump. NPR's Sage Miller reports the results underscored divisions within both parties while setting the stage for the fall midterm.
8: Progressive Democrats scored another win this election cycle when voters in Michigan's 7th congressional district picked Will Lawrence as their nominee. Democrats hope to flip the seat away from first-time Republican Congressman Tom Barrett. But establishment Democrats won in Missouri and Virginia. Missouri Congressman Wesley Bell beat progressive former Congresswoman Cori Bush. Despite a record low approval rating, Trump still has a strong grip on his party. The Trump-backed candidate won the Republican nomination in a congressional race in Washington state, and Trump's candidates also won in two races for governor in Kansas and Michigan. Sage Miller, NPR News.
7: A man detained at a federal immigration detention center.

0: follow?
1: It goes through a few stages. So at least what we've seen publicly so far, the record labels have this coalition that put it forward. There's also one of the influential bodies in the industry called the IFPI, and they recently had adopted these rules as well. But I think what you would specifically wait to see is the charts themselves. Charts matter a lot to this industry. Record labels and the artists themselves put a considerable amount of marketing dollars to have a number one or to have a number two or to make sure that they're on the top of the charts. So anything that is a threat is something that they do put focus on. And Billboard charts, for instance, which of course is powered by the Luminate data, if we see these charts then adopting those principles moving forward, that's where it really impacts things, at least for that particular aspect.
0: Dan Runcie is the founder of Trapital, a music and entertainment research group. Dan, thank you so much.
1: Kimberly, thanks for having me.
0: And in New York, I'm Kimberly Adams with the Marketplace Morning Report from APM, American Public Media.
2: 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Let's check in with traffic. Gilmerton Bridge has their first opening of the morning right about now, 7 a.m. It's on the books, and they have another one for 7:30. And speaking of bridges, we have a delay eastbound at the Hampton Roads Bridge Tunnel of about a mile and a half. Westbound, still looking pretty good right now. Monitor Merrimack Bridge Tunnel southbound has a little bit of an issue. The right shoulder is closed due to a disabled vehicle. And in Norfolk, we have a multi-vehicle crash, 564 westbound near NIT Intermodal. The westbound left shoulder and left lane are closed. Thank you for listening to listener-supported public radio, 89.5 WHRV Norfolk, 88.5 WHRG Gloucester Point, 90.1 WHRX Nassauwattox, 91.9 WHRE Eastville, and 88.1 WHRL Emporia. NPR News is next. It's 7 o'clock.
3: Good morning. The Democratic primary for a Michigan Senate seat is too close to call. A progressive candidate narrowly leads a sitting member of Congress. For Democrats, so much depends on the result. It's Morning Edition from NPR News. The House Ethics Committee is investigating Republican Congressman Max Miller over allegations of domestic abuse. I'm Steve Inskeep.
4: And I'm Michelle Martin. His former father-in-law is Senator Bernie Moreno, who says Miller should not hold elected office. Also, the creator of a web show that turns the microphone on kids lays out how to grow up without becoming a grown-up. It is Wednesday, August 5th. On this day in 1964, the White House released transcripts of President Nixon talking about using the CIA to get in the way of the Watergate investigation. He resigned 3 days later. News is next.
5: Live from NPR News in Washington, I'm Windsor Johnston. Iran says it's getting closer to an agreement with Oman to temporarily open the Strait of Hormuz. NPR's Hadil Al-Shalchi reports Qatari and U.S. officials are citing progress in a broader deal to reopen the waterway.
6: Qatar's foreign ministry said that talks on reopening the Strait of Hormuz were in the, quote, very progressive stages, and that a draft was being circulated among parties. It said that no deal has been reached yet. Secretary of State Marco Rubio said that there were, quote, progress in talks, but not finality yet. Iran and Oman said they were getting close to their own deal to temporarily open the strait. Iranian officials said they would use an intermediate route whereby ships enter the Persian Gulf using an Iranian-controlled route and exit using an Omani-controlled one. The Iranian foreign ministry said a deal was contingent on the U.S. lifting its blockade on Iranian ports. Hadil Al-Shalchi, NPR News, Istanbul.
5: The Democratic Senate primary in Michigan is emerging as a test of the party's progressive wing. Former state health director Abdul El Sayed appears to be poised for a win, though the race has not yet been called. Meanwhile, the race for the Democratic nomination for Michigan governor is now set. Quinn Kleinfelter of member station WDET reports.
7: The president was unhappy Congressman John James decided to leave the GOP's razor-thin House majority to run for governor. He eventually endorsed James over Perry Johnson, who campaigned as a Trump-esque outsider businessman. But James says his primary victory marks the start of a fight against a Democratic Party veering too far from the mainstream.
8: We offer freedom, they offer socialism. We offer change, they offer continued decline. We

0: Is trying to seal off Kashmir for another reason too, the fear of contagion.
1: Political movements have a way of traveling, right? The elites in Pakistan are alert that there are a lot of grievances across Pakistan.
0: For now, Kashmiri residents are focused on their own grievances and they say they'll protest again. Dee Hadid, NPR News.
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4: Looking at traffic. Still seeing some issues at the HRBT eastbound. It's backed up 2 miles. Monitor Merrimack's not looking too bad. You may see a little bit of a slowdown northbound, but nothing that's really going to hold you up too much. Multi-vehicle crash 564 westbound near the NIT Intermodal is still working on being cleared, as well as the crash 264 in Virginia Beach near London Bridge Road. That multi-vehicle crash there has the east exit 19C narrowed. And just popped up on the screen, 264 at mile marker 6.4 in the city of Portsmouth. The east right lane is closed. 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It's 8 o'clock.
6: Good morning. The war with Iran is draining the Army's supply of missiles. Those are the weapons of choice for attack and defense. How does it change U.S. calculations for this war and for possible future ones? It's Morning Edition from NPR News. FDA advisors want the agency to approve a new flu vaccine, and that's prompting debate. I'm Michelle Martin.
2: And I'm Steve Inskeep. On one side is a test by Moderna of more than 40,000 people. On the other side is RFK Jr. Also, cases of black lung disease are rising among coal miners. And David Ellison says resistance to his planned takeover of Warner Brothers is about politics, not law. It's Wednesday, August 5th. This day in 1861, President Lincoln signed a law to help fund the Union in the Civil War, including the first income tax. The news is next.
7: Live from NPR News in Washington, I'm Windsor Johnston. A key Democratic Senate race in Michigan is still too close to call, with candidates Haley Stevens and Abdul El Sayed locked in a tight contest. NPR's Tamara Keith reports the outcome could be a significant test for both the progressive wing of the Democratic Party and the outside groups that spent heavily in the race.
8: The American Democracy Project, which is linked to the pro-Israel lobbying group AIPAC, spent $32 million on ads to support Haley Stevens there. That's according to the tracking firm Ad Impact. So if she doesn't pull it out, that would be a massive defeat for them. But in Missouri's first congressional district, where that AIPAC-linked group was also the biggest ad spender, the AIPAC-favored candidate, Congressman Wesley Bell, easily defeated former Congresswoman Cori Bush in a rematch.
7: That's NPR's Tamara Keith reporting. Yemen's Iranian-backed Houthis say they've targeted a Saudi oil tanker in the northern Red Sea with a number of ballistic missiles. NPR's Adil Al-Shalti reports the Houthis declared a blockade on Saudi ships in a major choke point that the country uses to transport oil.
9: The Houthi rebels called the targeting of the Saudi oil tanker, quote, precise. They said this strike brings the number of Saudi tankers they have attacked to 8. Saudi Arabia did not immediately comment on the strikes. Last month, the Iranian-backed group declared a blockade on Saudi ships in the Bab el-Mandeb Strait, which connects the Red Sea to the Indian Ocean and the Gulf of Aden. They said it was in retaliation for a Saudi siege in Yemen. Saudi Arabia depended on this choke point to ship oil after the disruption in the Strait of Hormuz began in February. The blockade on Bab el-Mandeb threatens to widen the U.S. war with Iran and further affect the world's oil supplies. Hadil Al-Shalchi, NPR News, Istanbul.
7: Russia carried out another round of missiles in the Ukrainian capital overnight, killing at least 17 people and wounding dozens more. NPR's Greg Myrie reports Russian forces have intensified the attacks to exploit Ukraine's lack of air defenses.
3: Russia fired more than two dozen ballistic and hypersonic missiles into Kyiv and its suburbs, igniting large blazes that lit up the night. At daybreak, the sky remained hazy with acrid smoke.

0: WHRV. Let's get a final check-in with traffic. It's not bad out there. Things have improved quite a bit. We are still seeing a delay westbound at the HRBT. Eastbound looking good. Westbound still backed up about 2.5 miles. Moving smoothly at the Monitor Merrimack. Over in Chesapeake, this according to Oculus Rail, Martin Avenue, the railroad crossing there is currently blocked by a train. 79 degrees with scattered clouds in Norfolk. 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BBC NewsHour is next. This is WHRV. Have a wonderful Wednesday. It's 9 o'clock. Good morning.
1: Welcome to NewsHour from the BBC World Service. I'm Regini Vaidyanathan. For 26 days, Sonam Wangchuck was on a hunger strike in solidarity with thousands of students in India as they demanded change. He speaks to NewsHour in his first broadcast interview since those protests ended.
2: People can't even imagine what's happening now. Every part of the country, people are raising voice, not just Gen Z, but Gen Alpha. The entire atmosphere in the country has switched.
1: At least 17 people are killed in Russian ballistic missile strikes on Ukraine's capital.
3: The sound of when they actually hit, you could hear it so close, as if it's just around the corner, because they destroy everything around.
1: And the embattled president of FIFA, Gianni Infantino, has summoned senior executives to a meeting in Morocco. We'll have more on all of those stories after the BBC News.
4: BBC News with Govinda Gill. President Zelensky has complained that Ukraine's supplies of air defence missiles are a third of last year's after Russian strikes killed at least 17 people in Kyiv and the surrounding area. Dan Johnson reports from Kyiv.
5: The wave of missiles hit shortly after midnight, with flashes in the sky, followed by fires burning on the edge of the city. A railway station was hit close to one warehouse. This morning, workers were removing the bodies of 8 dead passengers from the pockmarked platform. Fire crews were still tackling the flames at another burning warehouse. Ukraine's Air Force said 28 ballistic missiles were detected, but none could be intercepted. Many drones were successfully shot down. President Zelensky again appealed for more missile interceptors, saying delays in supplying them led directly to horrific casualties and destruction. He also called for tougher sanctions to restrict Russia's missile capability.
4: German police say they found a drone carrying an explosive device at Leipzig airport. They say the device was successfully disarmed. From Leipzig, Bethany Bell reports.
6: Police have used an explosive detection robot to help them investigate the item. Officers say it was found near the southern runway, close to where Ukrainian Antonov transport planes were parked. Bild newspaper has reported that a cargo plane collided with an unknown object in mid-air shortly after taking off from Leipzig airport last night. Bild said the plane landed safely at Hanover Airport. There have been a series of unauthorized drone flights in Germany in recent months over sensitive sites, including military bases, airports, and energy terminals. The authorities say they could have been carried out by Russian agents.
4: The head of a Russian drone manufacturer for the military has been injured in a car explosion outside Yekaterinburg. Vladimir Tkachuk is in intensive care. His driver was also killed in the attack. The ruling party and its allies in Turkey have submitted a draft law to parliament aimed at reaching a final deal to end the decades-old conflict with the Kurdish separatist movement, the PKK. Here's Sebastian Usher.
7: The new law is expected to be approved later this week in the Turkish parliament, where it has wide support. It's intended to finally bring to an end the Kurdish insurgency that's seen more than 40,000 people killed since it began in 1984. There's been a peace process underway for almost 2 years, though it had recently come to a near standstill. The PKK made the decision to disarm and disband after an appeal from its jailed leader, Abdullah Öcalan, last year. If approved, the new law would furnish mechanisms to oversee and verify the process of surrender and disarmament.
4: World News from the BBC. France's interior minister.

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0: Scientists said the impact could create a new crater and offer data on lunar dust and crater formation. 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
2: Partly sunny today with a high temperature peaking around 90, heat index value up to 100. Chance for showers, possible thunderstorms this afternoon, though should be clearing by tonight. Overnight low dropping back around 76. Mostly sunny on Thursday with a high temperature into the lower 90s.
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2: 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A Norfolk man is facing federal charges connected to a mail theft scheme involving a former postal carrier. We'll have more on that story from the newsroom just ahead at 12:04 here on 89.5. 12 noon at WHRV, the New Yorker Radio Hour is next.
4: Today on the New Yorker Radio Hour, as the Democrats seek a return to power in the midterm elections, there's a real debate going on about what the party should stand for.
5: I want an American healthcare system that's just better. We already spend 19% of our whole GDP on healthcare. You want to tell me that the best we can do is charge people so much money that we owe $225 billion of medical debt as a country? That's the best we can do?
4: Abdul El-Sayed is the Michigan Senate candidate who's been attracting quite a lot of attention and some consternation from within the Democratic Party.
5: A lot of folks want to paint me as, oh, he wants to burn down the systems. Like, no, I don't. I'm not a burn it down kind of personality.
4: I'll also speak with Nithya Raman in Los Angeles. She's running to replace a mayor she once supported. The fight to redefine the Democratic Party, that's all in the New Yorker Radio Hour right after the news.
6: Live from NPR News in Washington, I'm Kristen Wright. The U.S. Senate race in Michigan is one of the most closely watched. It's seen as a must-win if Democrats want to take control of the chamber. Yesterday's Democratic primary was called this morning for progressive candidate Abdul El-Sayed after a nail-biter of a night in his

0: Our news in Washington, I'm Kristen Wright. The U.S. Senate race in Michigan is one of the most closely watched. It's seen as a must-win if Democrats want to take control of the chamber. Yesterday's Democratic primary was called this morning for progressive candidate Abdul Al-Sayed after a nail-biter of a night in his contest against moderate Congresswoman Haley Stevens. Al-Sayed spoke to supporters in Detroit a little while ago.
1: I know that it was a bitter end to this very long primary. But I also know that Haley brings the best of herself to her work. She is one of the most committed public servants that you'll ever meet. She loves democracy like I love democracy. And whatever differences that we might have had in the primary, they pale in comparison to what unifies us.
0: Al-Sayed is a former public health official. NPR's Tamara Keith reports on what's next in Michigan's Senate race.
2: The Republicans selected former Congressman Mike Rogers. He was endorsed by President Trump and cleared the field. Republicans see this as a key pickup opportunity in what could be a difficult year for them. But Rogers is an insider running in a year when the anti-establishment mood is strong, and he'll have to overcome the headwinds created by an unpopular president.
0: NPR's Tamara Keith reporting there. Now to the war with Iran. President Trump says a deal to reopen the Strait of Hormuz could come as soon as today. Meanwhile, Yemen's Iranian-backed Houthis say they fired ballistic missiles at a Saudi oil tanker in the northern Red Sea. NPR's Hadil Al-Shalchi reports.
3: The Houthi rebels called the targeting of the Saudi oil tanker, quote, precise. They said this strike brings the number of Saudi tankers they have attacked to 8. Last month, the Iranian-backed group declared a blockade on Saudi ships in the Bab el-Mandeb Strait, which connects the Red Sea to the Indian Ocean and the Gulf of Aden. They said it was in retaliation for a Saudi siege in Yemen. Saudi Arabia depended on this choke point to ship oil after the disruption in the Strait of Hormuz began in February. The blockade on Bab el-Mandeb threatens to widen the U.S. war with Iran and further affect the world's oil supplies. Hadil Al-Shalchi, NPR News, Istanbul.
0: Elon Musk's aerospace and AI company SpaceX touted growing revenues and shrinking losses in its first quarterly earnings report since its IPO. But as NPR's John Ruich reports, the company spent heavily on AI and research and development.
4: On an earnings call, Elon Musk put a positive spin on the company's progress in satellite communications, AI, and the development of a reusable heavy lift rocket.
5: The SpaceX team is solving some of the hardest engineering problems in the history of humanity, and I think the team is succeeding.
4: Subscriptions to its satellite internet arm Starlink doubled to 12 million with growing income, but the company remains unprofitable, reporting a loss of more than $500 million during the quarter, with capital expenditures nearly doubling from the prior quarter.
0: John Rich reporting. This is NPR News.
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7: I'm Barry Graham with these news headlines. Norfolk City Council will hold a special meeting tomorrow to consider a referendum on an additional sales tax to help fund school construction. The referendum, which several other local cities have also considered, would appear on the November ballot. If the referendum passes at the ballot box, the city would then be able to impose an additional local retail sales tax of up to 1% to provide revenue for new construction or major renovations for schools. A General Assembly Joint Subcommittee has failed to recommend changes to Virginia's election cycle. The state's Joint Subcommittee to study the consolidation and scheduling of general elections was considering whether to move odd-year elections to even years to align them with federal presidential and congressional elections. The subcommittee voted 5-4 in favor of recommending changes. However, procedural rules prevented the recommendation from being made. A Norfolk man is facing federal charges connected to a mail theft scheme involving a former postal carrier. Authorities say Dwayne Carter allegedly approached former postal carrier Keisha Brown and offered to pay her in exchange for stealing mail and providing it to him. Prosecutors claim they tried to cash approximately $250,000 worth of stolen checks. AAA is reporting that gas prices have surged past $4 for a gallon of regular. Nationally, drivers are paying $4.08 a gallon. Virginians are paying $3.91. North Carolinians are averaging $3.77. Hampton Roads residents are shelling out $3.95. Barry Graham, WHRO News.
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1: Welcome to The New Yorker Radio Hour. I'm David Remnick. If polling averages are to be believed, Democrats are likely to reap a big windfall in November. President Trump's approval ratings are swamped by the war in Iran and other news, and the GOP seems to be struggling to enact some sort of agenda, even while controlling both houses of Congress. And yet it wouldn't be the Democratic Party without constant infighting. The moderate establishment wing of the party is in constant conflict with its left flank. And now they're contending with the Democratic Socialists as a rising, energetic political force, what's been called the Mamdani effect. The debate centers on electability. Both sides are absolutely convinced that they have the formula for returning their party to power. So I'm going to be talking with two candidates getting a lot of attention right now who are firmly on the left side of the spectrum. Neither is running outright as a Democratic Socialist, interestingly enough, but both are pushing loudly against corporate interests and their role in the party. The first is Abdul El-Sayed, who's running for one of Michigan's seats in the Senate. He's a former public health officer, and now he's ahead in the polls for the Democratic primary. But that's raising concern among some Democrats who say that he may be too radical for a swing state. Gretchen Whitmer, Michigan's very popular governor, just endorsed his primary opponent, Haley Stevens. Conservatives like the columnist George Will claim that El-Sayed winning the primary would be just dandy for the Republican in the race, Mike Rogers. The stakes are undoubtedly high. Michigan is considered a must-win for Democrats if they want to control the Senate. I spoke with Abdul El-Sayed this past week. Now, I want to start by going back to a moment, a formative moment in 2007, when you were the commencement speaker for your class graduation at the University of Michigan. And Bill Clinton addressed the class that day, and he approached you afterwards, and he told you that you were not only a terrific speaker, but that you should consider a career in politics.
2: I'll be honest with you, I literally laughed in his face. I mean, my name is Abdulrahman Muhammad El-Sayed. I got three names. Two of them nobody knows how to pronounce. Well, the first one is 11 letters long. And it, you know, to learn how to say it, you've got to realize that you got parts of your throat you didn't know you have. Mm-hmm. And there's not only like one part of it. Like the first letter itself is Ayn, right? Most people don't know that they can make that sound. People like me didn't get to run for office. And that was 2007. The first thing he asked me is, why are you going to medical school? Which, you know, when you're a graduating senior who was the top student in your class, people don't usually ask you that question, right? Like, why are you doing
1: in
2: that?
1: An accusatory
2: as if
1: way.
2: To sneer at your life choices. I was like, wait, this, what? Yeah. I'm like, don't you understand? I'm brown and Muslim. It's what we do. Yeah. But I was just grateful for the implicit compliment. But I kind of just told him, I was like, I don't get to run for office. And he kind of thought about it for a minute, and then he kind of chuckled and walked away.
1: Were you a Bill Clinton fan at that time?
2: I had really appreciated a lot of the global health work that he had done. And obviously, like, he was the president of my childhood. I was 21 years old in 2007. Like, I had not seen Barack Obama. I had seen him. I mean, I watched him give the 2004 DNC floor speech, but I hadn't seen him, like, on the national stage. And that was still an untested hypothesis. And also, as much as I, you know, enjoyed politics, I never saw myself as a participant. I wanted to be a doctor's doctor. Like, I thought I wanted to be a surgeon. I thought I wanted to take care of kids with spinal malformations, working in underserved places and probably doing research in the area. And that's what I thought.
1: So you didn't feel yourself to be a person of the left. You weren't critiquing Clinton and eventually even Obama as neoliberal, as the critique often goes from the left. You were looking at politics as something that you were interested in only as in a kind of more narrow way. Is that what you're telling me?
2: I was, but not in the sense that there was anything I could do about it. Like, I was more likely to be the kid you saw in the stacks at like 11 p.m. than the kid you saw at the protest. You know, we did some protesting when I was in college, but for me, it was always like, the way I want to change the world is as a doctor and by getting healthcare to people who don't have it. That was always the way I thought I was going to change things. And in some respects, you know, in so many ways, as a government official and now running for office, a lot of folks want to paint me as, oh, he wants to burn down the systems. Like, no, I don't. I want to bring my screwdriver and systematically deconstruct the parts of the system that are malforming and working for the wrong people. And I want to take the parts that we have being misused there, and I want to rebuild that whole system so that it works for the people it needs to work for. I'm not a burn it down kind of personality. I'm a lot more of a study it, understand how it works, think about how you could rebuild it, and then rebuild it.
1: Now, are you getting advice telling you that you need to say that too? Because I think some people, I think it's fair to say, the press that I've read, Abdul, do see you as a burn it down kind of guy. And maybe, and running in the state of Michigan, maybe that's not of universal appeal.
2: Well, I'll tell you this, David. The best single way to caricature me as someone who has qualms with the system is to try to flatten my personality into what they say they want me to be. And there are parts of me that says that, look, when I come with my toolkit to try and deconstruct it and you want to stop me from doing it and you get in my way, you know, we're gonna have words. But I'm not afraid of a fight, but I also am not the kind of person who's just coming to destroy anything. I'm coming to build things that people need and deserve. And look, obviously the narrative is what it is. When you get $60 million spent against you, they're going to burn it to the ground. I mean, they've tried to construct all kinds of narratives about me as a function of my personality, as a function of my background, and, you know, a set of tropes that are easily told about somebody like me. The thing I have learned after having run for office now twice is that there's going to be a narrative built around you. And the best thing that you can do is just to show up and be who you are.
1: Tell me this. You mentioned the Obama ascension, the Obama speech in 2004, and then his presidency from 2008. How do you look at that presidency? What was the constructive about it, and what's your critique of it?
2: So actually, I tell you, like, I don't get to do what I'm doing without President Obama doing what he did. The parallels are kind of uncanny. And I remember watching that 2004 speech and just being like, I didn't know politics could look like that or sound like that. His dad immigrated from Africa. My dad immigrated from a different part of Africa. Mm-hmm. He had mixed parents. I was raised by my dad and my stepmom, Jackie, who's the daughter of the American Revolution. He had a funny name. I got a funny name. The one place it doesn't work is he's tall and skinny and I'm pretty short and thick. But, you know, I don't get to do what I do without him. And at the same time, when you love somebody like that, you're going to look at them and say, could we do more? It's kind of like the way you think about your parents. You know what I mean? You love and revere your parents and you're grateful for all they did to help you. And at the same time, anybody who watches their parents will always look and say, there are some things about what they did that I want to do differently. And I kind of think about President Obama the same way. And I'll tell you, I was in medical school during the ACA fights.
1: The Affordable Care.
2: Mm-hmm. And the big frustration I had is like, why are we not going all the way? Why are we pre-negotiating with these folks who are never going to give an inch because at the end of the day, they are so bought off by the powers that be? Why are we accommodating the private health insurance industry? And that to me was a righteous, you know, kind of frustration. And at the same time, you know, I have had my career in the world of the ACA, and I can't imagine just how much worse it would be had we not gotten that. So you can both say the ACA was incredible. And as the president said, this was a starter home. So I think it's about damn time we move out of the starter home, I think. We've outgrown it. I only have an ounce of an understanding of like what it would have been to be the first Black president in 2008. And so he was up against it in a way I only got a small taste of. And so, you know, he was in his particular circumstances, but, you know, he ran so that I could. And,
1: well,
2: you know,
1: it's
2: in some
1: very
2: respects,
1: funny.
2: We stand on the shoulders of giants.
1: So I spent some time with him and writing about him. And temperamentally, you can see he's a very, very deliberative, careful guy. What about that do you admire? And what about that do you depart from?
2: You know, I ran for governor in 2018. And I was 32, never run for office in my life. And I learned what it was like to be in the public eye to that level. If I speak at all about righteous anger, then I'm an Arab guy speaking about anger. Mm-hmm. If I criticize my male Republican opponent and also criticize my female Democratic opponent, then the only thing that is talked about is my criticism of my female Democratic opponent, specifically around her gender. And, you know, it's just the nature of what this system is and how our politics are transacted in sound bites. So I empathize entirely. And I'll tell you, this time around, I do think that we're operating in a very different moment than he was operating in because of the ubiquity of social media. Mm-hmm. And so I can move a lot more of myself and the full dynamism of myself to tell my whole story. And this time when I decided to run, there's still always this question of like, how mad on behalf of other people can I be? And I'll be honest with you, I'm pretty damn pissed off on behalf of other people. I went to medical school because I wanted to be a doctor, only to realize that our healthcare system was actively pushing out the people I wanted to take care of. And I'll be honest with you, it's like very few people say they got radicalized in med school. But like when I watched our healthcare system, like on the ninth floor of the extremely prestigious hospital that I was training in, we had people playing pianos for foreign dignitaries coming to get heart procedures. And then in the basement, watching indigent New Yorkers get, in effect, pushed out of the healthcare system before they got the care they needed. It really changed the way I thought about our system. And this woman came up to me on this campaign trail this time. She's a lovely, older white woman. And we were in mid-Michigan somewhere. And she pulls me aside. She's like, you know why I like you? I was like, why? She's like, well, because you're like the family dog. And for a minute, I was like,
1: oh, great.
2: And she's like, no, I know that if the kids were taking rides on your back, you would give them rides on your back forever and ever and ever, and you would love it. And I know that if an intruder came into our home, you would maul them. I'm like, you got me. And that's the side of things that I've had to struggle with. How righteously mad can I be on behalf of people who've had a system that is architected against them in ways that actively lies to them? And that me off.
1: Is there in the global picture of things, a healthcare system that you look at and you'd like to transplant into the United States?
2: There are parts of different healthcare systems I'd like to. And here's the thing about it. Let me step back. My life's an accident of history. I know what my life would have been, but for the accident that I get born in America. And my grandmother, when I'd go to Egypt, she would do everything she could to hammer that in, to be like, the only thing you've got over any of your cousins who are just as smart, just as anything as you, is that you get to go back to America at the end of the summer. And the thing about America is that we don't do things like other people. We do them better. I mean, I love that about our country. And it's funny when we talk about healthcare, there's always this sense of like, well, whose healthcare system do you want then? I'm like, I don't know. I want an American healthcare system that's just better. I think we could do a single payer system better than any country in the world. You know why? We already spend 19% of our whole GDP on healthcare. I'm just like, why do we ever limit ourselves on anything? We are the richest, most powerful country, most innovative country in the history of the world. And you want to tell me that the best we can do is charge people so much effing money that we owe $225 billion of medical debt as a country? That's the best we can do? Come on, y'all. This is America, right? I've seen what America can do for people. I also see too often what America does not do for too many of her kids. And that's why I'm doing this.
1: We're right now looking at a healthcare system that's not only characterized by all the faults that you're describing, but also the specifics of having RFK Jr. and the MAHA movement as the most prominent voices in the health sphere. How do we go about rebuilding trust in public health?
2: Let me tell you a story, David, because I think it helps to explain this. During the height of the pandemic, I was talking to a group, you know, outdoors, fully masked, et cetera, about taking the vaccine. And I'm never going to forget this gentleman. You know, I had been the health commissioner for the city of Detroit, talking about getting this vaccine, how critical it was. He said, look, man, I know you. I've seen you. You know, I was on CNN at the time. Like, I trust you. I'm going to get my vaccine, but it's just weird to me that you all are out here trying to get me to take a vaccine that didn't exist a year ago for a disease that didn't exist a year ago when I can't afford my insulin, which is a medication that's existed for like 100 years and that for a disease I have my whole life. When are you all going to show up to make sure I get to take my insulin? And I was like, damn, like, you're right.
1: I'm not quite clear what you're saying. You're saying, Abdul, that what the mistrust was such that it opened the door to conspiracy thinking?
2: Exactly. Is that once you don't trust the industry because it's so expensive and they're so clearly trying to pick your pocket, at that point, it's not that hard for somebody like an RFK Jr. to come in here and then say, well, you don't even need the things that they make anyway. Like, here are some these alternatives that they're keeping you from. They don't want you to know, right? And I think to build trust again, we have to address the greed part in the system. Because once people feel like they can get access to the things that science has delivered, I think it becomes a lot easier then to have an honest conversation about what is the best way to prevent measles? What is the best way to protect ourselves from, I don't know, cyclosporiasis? But like, you know, we live in a moment right now in Michigan, which is crazy to me, where we're dodging lettuce and we just had the worst air quality of our history for the second summer in a row. I mean, air quality and lettuce were the two things that I tried to dodge in my summers in Egypt. And so I think we're at a moment right now where we're seeing the end outcome of disinvesting in public health. And I think we have an opportunity, if we're serious about taking on the corporations that have been monetizing our healthcare system and killing trust, to actually be able to rebuild trust again.
1: Democratic Senate candidate Abdul El-Sayed of Michigan. We'll continue with more in a moment. This is the New Yorker Radio Hour.
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1: This is the New Yorker Radio Hour. I'm David Remnick, and I've been speaking with Abdul El-Sayed, a Senate candidate from Michigan. His chief opponent for the Democratic nomination is Congresswoman Haley Stevens, who enjoys the support of the Democratic Party establishment, people like Chuck Schumer in the Senate. And Michigan's very popular governor, Gretchen Whitmer, just endorsed her too, so the dynamics of the race could change. Meanwhile, AIPAC, the pro-Israel lobbying group, has absolutely flooded the Senate race with money to defeat El-Sayed, who's from an Egyptian immigrant family, grew up around Detroit, and has been very critical of Israel's behavior, particularly in the Gaza war. And there's a real question about whether a progressive agenda can win in a state that went for Donald Trump in 2024. I'll continue my conversation now with Abdul El-Sayed. Now, a freshman senator, much less even a second-term or third-term senator, if they're lucky, I mean, they can vote on everything, but in order to make real headway, usually come down to one issue. Would you say that healthcare is going to be yours?
2: Healthcare and the thing that's keeping us from having healthcare, which is money and politics.
1: Tell me what your first steps are.
2: So, God willing, we take the majority. We're in the Senate. I got two jobs from that point on. And I also want to remember that politics is path dependent. There's a story that's constantly being told. And the fact that you and I are having this conversation is a function of the fact that this is not just any Senate race. AIPAC and all the powers that be have effed around and made this the highest stakes Senate race probably this cycle and for a long time. And when you spend $60 million to beat one person, you just turn that person into David. You gave me a gigantic platform. Thank you so much, AIPAC donors. Mm-hmm. I'm so grateful for you. And that means that I have an opportunity here to use that platform to move a set of conversations. I got two jobs when I get to the U.S. Senate. Number one, throw as much sand in the gears into the Trump administration as possible, right? If I get a seat on that help committee, which I hope I will, then it's the opportunity to haul up a guy like RFK Jr. and start asking and start connecting dots to how much money he's actually made on the grift and people around him have made on the grift. It's hauling up Big Pharma and talking about how much money they've made on their grift.
1: You're accusing of RFK of making money on the grift. What do you mean?
2: Well, I mean, that reporting is out there around his many connections to folks who have profiteered off of an anti-vaccine movement. And then for Big Pharma, I mean, this is an obvious grift. They just are able to buy off politicians on both sides of the aisle to make sure that they can continue to have very little pushback when they want to raise prescription drug prices. And then the other thing I got to do in those first 2 years is use the incredible platform that AIPAC and all these mega donors are giving me to move the conversation about who we are and who we want to be, to get money out of politics, put money in your pocket, pass Medicare for All, and lay the groundwork through the state of Michigan for a president who is going to act on day one to do these things. That's the first two years of my job.
1: Abdul, your name has been connected quite often with the kind of left-leaning energy in the party, Alexandria Ocasio-Cortez, Bernie Sanders, Orrin Mamdani, and yet you have not joined the Democratic Socialists, the DSA. Why not?
2: Too much of a scientist, I guess. I'm a capitalist who read about capitalism. And when you read about capitalism, it is very clear, even to the originators who coined the idea, that the biggest risk to capitalism was not going to be government regulation, as much as the corporatists want you to think it is. It was always going to be monopoly. And we know that hypercapitalism tends toward monopoly. We also understand that that happens in part because when a corporation gets big enough, it has enough power to start rent seeking, which is a fancy term of saying influencing government action to protect its own interests. And that's the place we are right now in capitalism. Like, I think small business is amazing. I think it's a really efficient way to move capital into the areas where it can be really efficient to create a lot of jobs. I'm just not a socialist. And so I want capitalism to work the way it was supposed to work, not the way that the corporations tell us it's supposed to work right now.
1: Abdul, forgive me. I'm sure people in Michigan know the answer to this, but the presumptive Republican candidate in the race, Mike Rogers, recently told supporters in a, I think it was a private call, that if you win the nomination, he is, quote, in good shape. In other words,
2: hasn't been in good shape since the 90s, but
1: well,
2: yeah.
1: This was reported by CNN, I think. What's your reaction to that? And why do you think he says it? And why do you think he might be wrong?
2: I think he says it because all of his base understands the risk of actually having to go up against somebody who's willing to take the fight to them. And here's why he's wrong. In the 90s, you asked for tens of millions of dollars from your benefactors. Then you put 30-second ads on TV, and then you won because you were able to get more money and spend more on TV. And I think what we're showing is that if you can move your message and it is consistent and authentic to who you are, people see past the 30-second ads on TV because guess what? Nobody likes the commercial part of a TV show. Nobody's ever like, man, I can't wait to watch the commercials. So all that is to say that like he's just got an old-fashioned view of politics. And this is why, in fact, it's that old-fashioned view of politics, which is itself so hypocritical and damning. This is a guy who took six figures from the pharmaceutical industry, voted I don't know how many times to raise prescription drug prices, helped to architect the opioid epidemic, and then made $14 million after his time from Florida, where he moved to in a McMansion. I mean, the guy would rather be golfing in Florida. And even there, like, he's probably like one of those, I don't know, he's like the beta character in the show. He's like the one who laughs extra loud. And then the other part of it is like, he's just confused about who he is. Like, he wants to be ultra MAGA, but he was very against Donald Trump, which is why his own base is kind of circumspect about him. And I'm going to force him into conniptions. And it's going to be a lot of fun.
1: Abdul, for the sake of clarity, because we get this kind of information in bits and pieces in the way of the information universe here, I totally understand your outrage about the Gaza war. I totally understand your critique of October 7th. It's not like you endorsed October 7th, as unfortunately some people have. But it seems that you get very prickly when you're asked the question, does Israel have a right to exist, and similar questions like that. Your family comes from a country, Egypt, that in the late 70s made its accommodation a kind of rough peace with Israel, as did Jordan. And God knows there's still problems in the region and among those countries. But what is your hope for a resolution in the Middle East? Is it two states? Is it one state? What underlies your sense of the situation there?
2: Well, David, since you're giving me some time for nuance, I deeply appreciate it. Allow me some nuance.
1: Sure.
2: Number one, I think we often frame the conversation around what's happening there rather than what's happening here. And what's happening here is that there are communities where the median income is $14,000 a year, and those kids go without good schools, and those kids go without functional infrastructure. And I think the foundational question to me is, what do we owe those kids around their tax dollars? Number one. Number two, I believe in equal rights to peace, dignity, and self-determination for Palestinians and Jewish Israelis alike. And I believe that it is not my job as an American policymaker to get to decide what the ultimate peace should be. But it is my job to make sure that our resources are stewarded correctly for the people I'm responsible for, those kids going to those broken schools. And I also believe that it is my job to do that doubly when we exist in a kind of hypocrisy around how we've thought about that issue for a very long time. The very same people who tell you you have to believe in a two-state solution are constantly aiding, arming, and abetting an Israeli government that has been dead set on foreclosing on the possibility of a Palestinian state since we've been funding them. So forgive me if I'm not going to play the cosplay thing where I allow the money that should be spent to take care of our kids to be sent to a military that has done a genocide, at baseline does apartheid, is now attempting the annexation of southern Lebanon, to foreclose on the possibility of Palestinian self-determination. So here's what I believe. I believe we have a responsibility to uphold international law. I believe we have a responsibility to treat every single state the same way around international law. I believe in a process that offers a free Palestinian people the equal rights to peace, dignity, and self-determination that a free Jewish Israeli people ought to have. And then I will support whatever the outcome is that a free Palestinian people and a free Jewish Israeli people decide is the right outcome. If that's two states, great, I'm for it. If it's one state, I'm for that. If it's this land for all model or 23 states or whatever it is that they decide, but I am not okay saying that as a senator from Michigan, I'm going to take tax dollars from Michigan, send them to a foreign government that does heinous things in contraposition to the ideals that I support, and then sit here and be like, yes, but I'm for a two-state solution when I know that the current status quo is never, ever going to allow that to happen.
1: You campaigned with Hassan Piker, and I don't think anybody would say that you have to be in complete accord with anybody that either supports you or votes for you or campaigns for you, but that was a prominent thing. It was in the national press. And he has said things like he doesn't have an issue with Hezbollah. That was a quote. He said that Mao Zedong was a great leader. How much do you depart from Hassan Piker? Where do you accept his support, and where do you get down in the trenches with him and argue?
2: Yeah, I mean, he and I are not going to agree on everything. And we've debated this. Like, yes.
1: Do you find those statements repellent to you?
2: Yeah, I disagree with him. I mean, but here's the thing, right? Like, on the same day that I campaigned with Hassan, I went on Fox and Friends. I find a lot of the things that the people on Fox and Friends say repellent. The fact that they platformed Donald Trump. The fact that Donald Trump himself
1: I don't think anybody has any illusions that your next job is going to be as a cast member on Fox.
2: Fox is basically WWE verbally for old folk. And like, if I'm the face, like you can imagine, I just go on there and just get like the steel chair on my head every day. Not going to be my next job, but because I'll be in the U.S. Senate. I think there's this platform politics that we've had since the 2020s. And I thought we rejected it because let's not forget, Hassan was invited to stream from the DNC by Vice President Harris in 2024. Let's not forget that. But in campaigning with him, everybody was like, well, how could you possibly? And I was like, did we not learn our lesson that we need to go talk to people who have large audiences, who have felt locked out of the political process for a very long time? And even though he and I might have differences, there are things I disagree with him on. He has an audience of nearly 3 million people who watch him regularly. And I really want to show that audience that there is a way forward where you can stand up for a politics that's more about guaranteeing you healthcare than sending bombs to drop on other people, that is willing to stand forthrightly against genocide wherever you see it. And though he and I might disagree on China or cars, and certainly he said some things that I find deeply distasteful, that does not mean that I should not go and speak to his audience and speak to him. And I think the faster Democrats recognize that, the faster we're going to be on a pathway to actually winning elections.
1: Now, one of the illusions that Trump has held out is that he uniquely would bring manufacturing back to a state like Michigan. And anybody who knows anything about Michigan, not just Detroit, but across the state, knows that over the years it's suffered terribly from deindustrialization. So is President Trump selling snake oil there? Is that something he really can bring back? How do manufacturing jobs come back to a state like Michigan?
2: I think it is possible. I think it is not possible the way he's done it. I mean, the thing about Donald Trump is the through line for him, and you've covered him. The through line for Donald Trump is Donald Trump will do whatever gives him attention and adoration in the moment. That's kind of what he is. And on that, he wants money, which gives him attention and adoration. Like, that's the Donald Trump sort of trick. Mm-hmm. And he is a pathological narcissist who is like the end game of narcissism. And he's very, very charming. He's very, very good at telling you what you want to hear. And credibly, he's not a part of the political system. When he came in, he was not a part of the political system. And people give him a lot of credit for that. And ask yourself, how much must people hate the political system if they were willing to give their vote to a narcissistic, megalomaniac billionaire?
1: You say that like it's a bad thing.
2: Narcissistic, megalomaniacal people are bad things. But people gave him the benefit of the doubt because they hated the system worse. So I think you can actually build manufacturing jobs again, but not this way. So if you were to do it,
1: here's how you do it. Yeah.
2: Number one, you would need to invest massively in research and development for high manufacturing potential industries. To me, that is, yes, auto, but it's also, you know, it's auto in the place that auto is going, both maintaining our lead when it comes to internal combustion engines, but also the future of EVs, which have overtaken markets all over the rest of the world. Mm-hmm. It's also green technology and the ability to create renewable energy quickly. And then what you would do is you would invest in early stage startups and legacy corporations, right, in ways that were targeted on jobs and jobs and jobs, not targeted on stock buybacks and stock performance. And then you would create very specific tariffs that were extremely transparent, specifically around protecting those growing industries, and then you would subsidize those industries in a big way. So if we want to actually win the future of auto, we need to continue to be the best at building internal combustion engines. And also, I would love to see us subsidize EV manufacturing so that you can get a $25,000, 300-mile range car anywhere and everywhere, and we have the charging station infrastructure to do it. If we were willing to do that for 10 years, right? Not these $7,500 tax credits for cars that only rich people can afford. I'm talking about a $25,000, 300 range EV. Like, that's the metric. And we'll get it to $25,000. If we did that, we would immediately become the world's leader in EVs. Why? Because we have the best manufacturing technology, best manufacturing talent, and best engineering talent in the world. We're just not investing in them. And too often, the big three have been more interested in a quarterly bottom line and stock buybacks than they have been in the next 10 years of their industry, which is why we see this, you know, schizophrenic approach to whether or not we are going to or not going to make AVs.
1: How do you feel about artificial intelligence and its potential as an economic driver and its effect on the job market?
2: I'm worried as hell. And I'm worried as hell because this is the first technology that young people are rejecting outright.
1: In the medical field, and I speak to you as somebody of real knowledge, potentially AI is going to be an incredible boon to medical research and medical practice.
2: It could. And look, I think that's great. The problem right now is that that's not the incentives that they're driving. They keep telling us this, but then I keep hearing headlines about how many jobs lost. And then here's the other side of it. Toward what incentive? Like, the technology, David, I'm not against the technology. I think the technology is incredible. I'm against the incentives driving the technology. Mm-hmm. And I think we need to rethink those incentives. Now, here's my worry, is if you got AI that's second-guessing every doctor, the AI battle between the two at some point is going to resolve when one of those sides wins. And you're already seeing healthcare providers buy insurance companies and healthcare insurers buy healthcare companies. And when that happens, you end up having even less competition in the system as it stands. And if this is an AI war to figure out how to build better and extract more money from our pockets, that to me is not the promise that they sold us on.
1: Now, many Democrats would like to distance themselves from identity politics, trans rights, saying that kitchen table issues, so-called, are the prime examples, and that any emphasis on identity drives people away. You've heard this a lot from Rahm Emanuel. You've heard it from Gavin Newsom. How do you respond to that impulse?
2: The idea that we can assent to the taking away of anybody's rights and think that somehow government won't come for all of our rights is itself the problem. And look, I don't need people to understand how they use their rights. I just need people to agree that government shouldn't be able to take any of our rights. I put my face on the ground 34 times a day, David.
1: In prayer.
2: Yeah. Most people don't understand why I do it. I don't need them to understand. I just want to have the right to do it. Mm-hmm. And when people decide that they want to take away my right to do that, I've got a problem. Now, I hope that everybody's going to show up and say, no, you can't stop that person or that community from reflecting and praying as they choose. Similarly, when it comes to trans rights, this is the right to get the healthcare that you need. That's really what it comes down to. It's the right to be who you are. It's the right not to be discriminated against by your government because of who you are. Because what tends to happen is they come for theirs, then they come for yours, then they come for theirs. And at some point you live in a society where rights are negotiable. And that is not the America I was born in. It's not the America I know and love. It's not the America I'm allowed somebody like Donald Trump to give us.
1: I really appreciate your time. Thank you.
2: Thank you.
1: Abdul El-Said is a Democrat running for U.S. Senate. Michigan's primary is August 4th. This is the New Yorker Radio Hour. 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
1: This is the New Yorker Radio Hour. I'm David Remnick. An incumbent mayor of Los Angeles hasn't lost a bid for re-election in a quarter century. And so under normal circumstances, this election should be pretty smooth sailing for a Democrat like Karen Bass. But Bass's first term has been full of bad headlines. Headlines in particular about her handling of the devastating wildfires of last year, and also about a homelessness crisis that seems to many Angelenos to be absolutely out of control. A so-called jungle primary in June saw a surprisingly potent challenge from a conservative, the reality TV star Spencer Pratt, and also from a former ally of Bass's, Nithya Raman. Raman now faces Bass in the runoff. She serves on LA's city council, and when she won her seat in 2020, she defeated an incumbent in what the LA Times called a political earthquake. She's aligned herself with the Democratic Socialists of America, but Raman isn't exactly leaning into that affiliation. In fact, in our conversation, you'll see how she negotiates it. Her candidacy is powered above all by a frustration with Democratic Party leadership, and that's something that she shares with a lot of candidates across the country.
17: We aren't just running against an incumbent, we are running against the entire political machine. But we have something that they don't. We have a vision of the city that we know is worth fighting for.
1: I spoke with Nithya Raman about how to succeed where she thinks that other mayors have come up short. Tell me about the dynamics of the race that you face.
18: Yeah. What was interesting about this primary was that it had the highest turnout for a primary that we'd seen.
1: Mm-hmm.
18: A huge number of voters voted.
1: And a very close one.
18: And it was close. I mean, I got within 5 points of a sitting incumbent mayor. And Spencer Pratt got a significant portion of the vote.
1: He did.
18: So people turned out to vote in a mayoral primary who may not have voted in mayoral primaries in the past.
1: Okay, you got to explain for non-Angelinos the phenomenon of Spencer Pratt. A reality TV personality doesn't even begin to explain it, but who got a hell of a lot of votes. How do you go about even thinking about appealing to his voters?
18: I think what Spencer Pratt was speaking to is a very real frustration with the way that things are going here in the city of Los Angeles. He is speaking to frustrations around persistent homelessness. He is speaking to frustrations about kind of the lack of services, around the response to the fires. And so I think the frustrations that he was speaking to were very, very powerful. And yes, I'm here because I'm frustrated too.
1: You feel that even though, despite the, let's just put it this way, vast difference between you and Spencer Pratt, that you can somehow get his voters?
18: Because it
1: was about disaffection.
18: I'm hoping that at least some of them mm-hmm. will stay home. I know that. Mm-hmm. They will say, left and lefter, we're not voting for anyone here. But I hope that I can get some of them. Mm-hmm. And I know when I used to, when I was running for city council, I got Trump Raman voters.
1: Mm-hmm.
18: And the reason I got those voters was because I was speaking to what I would do directly for residents. And in my second election, that what I had delivered for residents.
1: Now, you endorsed Karen Bass before deciding to run and challenge her. What motivated your decision? When did you decide you'd be a more effective mayor than Karen Bass?
18: When a sitting mayor asks a sitting council member for their endorsement, you generally provide it, as many of my fellow council members have, because you depend on the mayor to work with them in order to be able to move things forward in your district. And I didn't think much of it at the time, but I had been getting more frustrated with the direction of Los Angeles. I had been very excited about this mayor when she first ran and campaigned for her and endorsed her and, held events at my home for her. And in office, I had seen, particularly over the last couple of years, just a lack of urgency around the issues that I felt mattered most, and in some ways, a complete moving away from the direction that I felt LA needed to be moving. So that included the responses to our disasters, our Palisades fires, and now again, the Boyle Heights fire, but also her response to housing issues. Housing, I think, is kind of the key fault line in Los Angeles. We absolutely desperately need more housing. Cost of housing is skyrocketing. And this mayor was not prioritizing it. And that kind of lack of urgency was incredibly frustrating. But I think the thing that really started undermining my trust was something that a lot of Angelinos are seeing as well, which is that in LA, and particularly this mayor, but it's part of a broader culture of decision making, many of the decisions in City Hall are made around political interests as opposed to what's right for the city of Los Angeles.
1: How has the city resisted building housing, and why, and how are you going to change that systemically?
18: Well, so for decades, multiple people's political careers here in the city of Los Angeles have been really built around saying no to new housing. We had Zev Yaroslavsky and Marvin Browdy, who ran on political platforms, council members and later supervisors, who ran on political platforms of ensuring that this city didn't become Manhattan, and passed propositions that reduced density along our major boulevards and thoroughfares and cut the city's ability to produce new housing significantly. Hundreds of thousands of units were not built because of changes that we made to our zoning and planning regulations.
19: Right.
18: That have led to this moment of extreme housing shortage. Los Angeles now has the fewest homes per adult of any major city in America and has the largest rent burden population of any city in America. And those two facts are connected, deeply connected. And even now in this city, everyone says there's a housing shortage, but actually enabling new housing to be built, which would involve zoning reform, in order to actually allow for new housing to be zoned into neighborhoods, talking about changing and expediting planning, decision-making at the city. All of those things continue to be things that many of our local elected leaders push back against.
1: You've identified yourself as a democratic socialist. What does that term mean to you?
18: Well, so I talk about myself as a member of our local DSA, of DSA LA. And I was excited by Bernie Sanders when he ran, and I got excited about the DSA at that time. And when I first ran for office, the local chapter of the DSA was the only organization that was talking about renters and renters' rights, and really talking about making sure that renters facing such a tough environment in this city actually were protected. And I was excited about that. And I joined and have been a member since, and have actually delivered in office some of the strongest renter protections that this city has seen in four decades under my leadership, which has been really exciting. I think for me, as someone who is, you know, I'm running to be the mayor of a city, I've been a council member in a city, this is much less about broader ideologies around capitalism and all of that, and much more about how do we ensure that this economic system, which can be so that causes a lot of negative impacts, how do we use our city government to ensure that people can thrive here?
1: You seem very eager to avoid any question of ideology broader than the housing, and I understand that is a huge issue of practicality, but you do seem eager to avoid discussion about DSA in its specifics. Where you cleave to its orthodoxies or not, where you depart from it.
18: I would say that the local chapter of the DSA would say that I've had plenty of discussion with where I've allied with them and where I haven't. So
1: where would you say you've departed?
18: So recently, the city passed something called the Mansion Tax, which was a citizen initiative. It was a proposition that put a pretty high transfer tax on the sale of properties over $5 million. Mm-hmm. And a lot of people supported it. I supported it. I endorsed it. And after a few years in practice, I realized that the structure of the tax was actually reducing the city's capacity to build privately funded housing because it changed incentives for developers to invest and for people to be able to finance new construction in the city. And I have pushed for reform of the mansion tax to try and enable new construction to happen. So I got a lot of pushback from a lot of my allies, including in the DSA, but I think market rate construction is important for LA. I also support publicly funded housing. I pushed for permanent supportive housing to be built. I've pushed for affordable housing to be built that's entirely publicly funded. And I've pushed for social housing. I think we need all of it. And my efforts to try and make this reform met with some real pushback, but I still believe it's necessary, and I'm in continued. My efforts have so far not yielded success, but I'm hoping that we can continue to have this conversation because I think it's really important to have.
1: It is, though, important for people to understand what you mean by democratic socialism. The democratic part, I think we get. The socialist part is exploited all the time by the President of the United States and immediately uses the word communist. What does the socialism part mean for you? Does it mean that you are anti-capitalist, that you're anti-market? What does the socialism aspect of DSA mean to you?
18: You know, I'm not anti-market. What I am against is exploitation in the market. What I am against is structuring a market such that it doesn't serve the interests of Los Angeles. And I think we have to be able to create zoning rules and regulations and planning rules and regulations that are really generating the kinds of units that we need.
19: What I don't get, and I forgive me for, I don't mean to beat a dead horse here, but what the socialism part is,
18: I believe in big government intervention. I'm not trying to be evasive. One of the big issues that we're facing in Los Angeles right now is that we need to be able to address our homelessness crisis, right? But there is huge amounts of skepticism about government spending on homelessness. Mm-hmm. And we need it. This is the kind of the other end of our affordable housing crisis, is that we have the largest unsheltered homeless population in the entire country here in this city. We have to be able to intervene in it. And I believe in that spending very much. I believe in big government intervention here to make sure that exploitation, harm, that workers' rights are protected. I believe in the power of labor unions. I believe in making sure that we have an economic system locally that works for Angelenos. Mm-hmm. And those policies that enable us to get there are the ones that I'm going to support.
19: It just seems to me that as I listen to you, you sound very much like a reformist Democrat of a familiar kind, but that the brand of the Democratic Party is lousy and the brand of the DSA is more attractive, particularly for younger voters.
18: that makes me sound more, I think, a little bit more calculating than I am. I found a political home in the DSA when I first ran, and continue to engage with the DSA deeply on the issues that matter to them. And we'll continue to do that as mayor.
19: Well, I wish you all the best. Thank you so much.
18: Thank you. Thank you for your time.
19: Neithia Raman is a Los Angeles City Council member running in the city's election for mayor in November. Now, speaking of elections, next week, John Lovett, the co-host of Pod Save America, will be joining me on the New Yorker Radio Hour, and we're going to answer some of the questions that you've been sending in about the midterms and the state of American politics. So please join us. I'm David Remnick. That's our program for today. Thanks for listening. See you next time.
0: The New Yorker Radio Hour is a co-production of WNYC and The New Yorker. Our theme music was composed and performed by Merrill Garbus of Tune Yards, with additional music by Louis Mitchell and Jared Paul. This episode was produced by Max Balton, Adam Howard, David Krasnow, Jeffrey Masters, Louis Mitchell, Jared Paul, and Ursula Summer, with guidance from Emily Botine and assistance from Michael May, David Gable, Alex Barish, Victor Guan, and Alejandra Deckett. 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

0: Now, I love my parents. I have the utmost respect for them. They raised me to be a good human being using Christianity as the foundation. They taught me good and evil, right and wrong through example, and the good book, the B-I-B-L-E, Basic Instructions Before Leaving Earth.
1: 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I'm your host, Suzanne Rust. In this hour, stories of soul searching, soul food, and the upside down.
0: Dad, I got some questions. What's on your mind, son? Well, you know how the Bible pretty much says that if you don't believe Jesus Christ is your Lord and Savior, you're basically going to burn in hell? What about people who believe in something else just as fervently as we do in our beliefs? Are they wrong?
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2: Live from NPR News in Washington, I'm Kristen Wright. Michigan's heavily contested Democratic Senate primary has been decided. Progressive Abdul El-Sayed narrowly defeated moderate Haley Stevens. Michigan Public Radio's Russ McNamara reports the race was among the most expensive Senate primaries ever.
3: Pro-Israel lobby AIPAC and other groups spent over $60 million on ads for Stevens and against El-Sayed. Speaking to supporters in Detroit earlier this morning, El-Sayed focused on his general election opponent, Republican former Congressman Mike Rogers, and bringing all Democrats together.
4: We have a responsibility to assure that we unite to make sure that Mike Rogers never sees the inside of the U.S. Senate.
3: This will be Rogers' second attempt at the office. He narrowly lost 2 years ago to Democrat Alyssa Slotkin.

From PRX, this is the Moth Radio Hour. I'm your host, Suzanne Rust. Curating a Moth Radio Hour is a process. Sometimes it begins with the inspiration of a particular story or a theme, something that calls to us personally. We've had episodes inspired by shoes, letters, legends, and even the color green. From there, we'll listen through our archive to find other stories that

0: 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Just ahead on Here and Now, an antitrust lawsuit has put Paramount's bid for larger rival Warner Brothers Discovery in jeopardy. Paramount's chairman says the problem is really about politics and whether he's fit to own CNN. All that just ahead. It's Here Now on 89.5. Chance for showers, possible thunderstorms later this afternoon. High temperature today peaking around 90. Clear tonight. Overnight low dropping back around 75. Sunshine hot tomorrow. Highs near 92 with the heat index value pushing 103. Scattered clouds currently in Norfolk, 87 degrees. 2 o'clock at 89.5 WHRV. It's Here and Now.
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3: I'm Anthony Brooks. It's Here and Now. Coming up, another huge win for the progressive wing of the Democratic Party. Abdul El-Sayed defeats centrist Haley Stevens in Michigan's Senate primary.
4: We often think that people are wondering if they live on a left-right spectrum. I think more often people are more interested in asking, how can I afford my groceries and how can I pay my rent?
2: Also, 17 people are killed in Kyiv after another night of Russian missiles. Ukraine said it did not intercept any, as it is desperately short of defensive weapons. And a family in Washington state describes its hasty escape from a wildfire.
5: The garage door opened at 2:53. We officially left our house, and we have video of the house on fire at 3:15.
2: Coming up Here and Now.
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6: Live from NPR News in Washington, I'm Kristen Wright. In a test of the political power of the Democratic Party's left wing, epidemiologist and former Detroit public health official Abdul El-Sayed, who is a political newcomer, beat out moderate Congresswoman Haley Stevens for Michigan's U.S. Senate Democratic nomination. The Associated Press called the race this morning after ballots were too close to call all night and into the early morning. El-Sayed talked to Morning Edition just before he was declared the winner.
4: What unites us is way bigger than what divides us. We know that Trumpism has been just a colossal failure. We know that to defeat Trumpism, we're going to have to defeat Trump's handpicked candidate for U.S. Senate. And we know that the responsibility we have to come to make sure that we're protecting people's health care, that we're standing up for clean air, clean water, that we're fighting for affordability for working people is way bigger than anything that divides us.
6: El-Sayed will run against Republican Mike Rogers in the general election in November. Rogers ran unopposed in the primary. He served in the House previously and has a background in law enforcement. He's also an Army veteran. Missouri Congressman Wesley Bell defeated former Congresswoman Cori Bush to represent the Democratic Party in the state's first congressional district. St. Louis Public Radio's Chad Davis reports.
7: Bell, who won the seat from Bush in 2024, ran a campaign on Medicare for All, abolishing U.S. Immigration and Customs Enforcement, and criticizing the Iran war. Bush campaigned on many

0: The Justice Department is increasingly charging people protesting Trump's immigration campaign with criminal conspiracy, which can lead to years in federal prison. That has some legal experts worried.
1: I think it's important to see these indictments and the use of this law for what it is, which is an attempt to scare Americans.
0: I'm Elsa Chang. That story on All Things Considered from NPR News.
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2: Chance for rain, possible storms this afternoon, though they should be clearing by this evening. Overnight low dropping back into the mid-70s, sunny and hot tomorrow. Highs near 92 with a heat index value as high as 103. Tomorrow night's low dropping back mid-70s, sunshine on Friday, highs near 93. Scattered clouds in Norfolk, currently 88 degrees. Here now continues on 89.5 220.

0: The used cars of yesteryear are nothing like the cars rolling onto used car lots today.
1: It's a computer on wheels that happens to have a battery pack attached to it.
0: I'm Kai Rizdahl. What am I bid for those high-tech vehicles? We'll tell you next time on Marketplace.
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1: 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News and information follows at 4 o'clock. It's All Things Considered. Later tonight at 6:30, the business news of the day on Marketplace. All this afternoon into tonight here on 89.5. Chance for showers, possible thunderstorms through the early evening, then should be clearing overnight. Low dropping back around 75. Sunny and hot tomorrow. High, low 90s, though a heat index value pushing 103. Tomorrow night's low dropping back mid-70s. Sunny, warm again on Friday. Highs into the lower 90s. Overcast in Norfolk, currently 90 degrees. 3 o'clock, it's fresh air.
3: From WHYY in Philadelphia, I'm Terry Gross with Fresh Air. Today, how President Trump and his sons have enriched themselves during Trump's second term in ways that pose questions about conflicts of interest, ethics, and shattering norms.
4: The Trump sons are investing in a bunch of different sectors that the president is involved in setting policy. It's cryptocurrency, it's the predictions markets, it's the nuclear energy industry, mining industry.
3: That's today's guest, New York Times reporter Eric Lipton. Don Jr. and Eric Trump claim their investments are patriotic in support of the president's agenda. But Lipton's reporting reveals how they're financially benefiting from their father's actions. Lipton won a Pulitzer Prize this year, his fourth, for reporting on the Trump family's self-enriching deals during his second term. After a recent investigation Lipton co-reported about Trump's new Air Force One, the Justice Department subpoenaed him and four others to find out their sources. First News.
5: Live from NPR News in Washington, I'm Kristen Wright. The results of a new round of primary elections are giving shape to new party dynamics. Left-wing anti-establishment candidates are ascendant in the Democratic Party. And as NPR's Tamara Keith reports, it's not just in Democratic-led states and safe districts anymore.
6: Michigan is the ultimate swing state. Epidemiologist Abdul El-Sayed won the state's Democratic Senate primary even as he was outspent on air by tens of millions of dollars, backing the candidate favored by the Democratic Party establishment.
7: What we showed is that the power of our many is greater than the power of their money.
6: He will face former Republican Congressman Mike Rogers in November. In the true toss-up 7th congressional district, outsider Will Lawrence beat more moderate candidates in that primary. And in Detroit, Democratic Socialist Donovan McKenney beat incumbent Sri Tanadar in that safely blue district. Tamara Keith, NPR News.
5: The White House wants data from states on who's getting benefits from social safety net programs. NPR's Danielle Kurtzleben reports the Trump administration is doing so under an anti-fraud task force led by Vice President Vance.
8: At a White House roundtable today, Vance said he wants Congress to pass legislation forcing states to give the federal government data on aid recipients.
9: We need to know where your tax dollars are going. And if the state of California or the state of New York isn't going to tell us, we need Congress to force them to tell us. And I think that's the first and most important thing that we would like to do.
8: This week, 24 states and the District of Columbia sued the Trump administration, seeking to block them from obtaining data on beneficiaries of the Temporary Assistance for Needy Families program. New York Attorney General Letitia James said this week that she thinks the administration wants to use this data as, quote, a tool for targeting the most vulnerable. Danielle Kurtzleben, NPR News.
5: Foreign ministers from Arab and Islamic states meeting in Jordan are warning that Israeli incursions into Muslim holy places in Jerusalem

This is Fresh Air. I am Terry Gross. President Donald Trump made an estimated $2.2 billion last year, which was the first year of his second term. How did he manage to do that? That's what my guest, New York Times reporter Eric Lipton, has been investigating. He's uncovered business deals made by Trump and or his sons, Don Jr. and Eric, that exploit the power of the presidency for self-enrichment, present conflicts of interest, and violate norms. Lipton also uncovered conflicts of interest related to Trump's Commerce Secretary, Howard Lutnick, as well as Lutnick's two sons. This year, Lipton won a Pulitzer Prize as part of a team of Times reporters who investigated how the president and his family have profited from White House deal-making. This was Lipton's fourth Pulitzer. Last month, Lipton and four other Times reporters got something else as a result of their reporting, subpoenas from the Justice Department. The DOJ wanted to know the reporter's sources for a story about the luxurious plane donated as a gift to Trump from Qatar. At Trump's insistence that it serve as Air Force One, it had to be retrofitted with security.

0: protests. Turk said 100 others are at risk of execution on similar charges. According to Turk, executions have, quote, reportedly been carried out in public, some only weeks after arrest. Turk called the death penalty, quote, incompatible with the right to life and human dignity. Hedil Alşalçı, NPR News, Istanbul.
1: The Senate has confirmed Dr. Erica Schwartz as director of the Centers for Disease Control and Prevention. The vote was along party lines today. Schwartz served as deputy surgeon general during the first Trump administration. She's the first permanent CDC director in almost a year. This is NPR News.
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3: It's 89 degrees in Hampton Roads at 404. This is All Things Considered. I'm Jordan Christie with WHRO News. The race is set for Virginia's second congressional district after last night's Democratic primary. Two military veterans face one another in this seat with national implications. WHRO's Steve Walsh has the story.
4: Former Navy Commander Elaine Loria won over three other Democrats. Loria is the former representative for the district. She lost her seat in the 2022 midterm elections when Republicans took over the House. Loria will go against Representative Jen Kiggins, a former Navy helicopter pilot. Kiggins has held the seat since defeating Loria. The Loria campaign has tried to tie Kiggins to the Trump administration and cuts to the federal civilian workforce, which has had an outsized impact on Virginia. The district has one of the highest concentrations of veterans of any district in the country. It is widely considered to be in play for Democrats in the fall. Steve Walsh, WHRO News.
3: A new state report rings the alarm about Eastern Virginia's declining groundwater supply. WHRO's Catherine Hafner has these details.
5: Virginians have long been withdrawing groundwater from the regional aquifer faster than it can naturally recharge. Jay Ford with the Chesapeake Bay Foundation says the report shows we're now at a tipping point.
6: We are in total drawing down our aquifer, and that is that unsustainable line that we're predicted to slip into in the next couple of years.
5: There are several stressors. Paper mills, data centers, and other industrial sites use lots of water. Salt water pushed inland by rising sea levels is also contaminating the water. Ford says now is the time to take action, such as tightening permitting for groundwater withdrawal.
6: No one notices groundwater as long as your sink gives you clean drinking water, and the second it doesn't and everyone realizes we have a massive problem on our hands, it's too late.
5: Some state senators are calling for a special legislative session to address the issue. Catherine Hafner, WHRO News.
3: 89 degrees in Hampton Roads, partly cloudy skies tonight, low around 75 degrees. It's 4:06. All Things Considered continues right now.
7: This is All Things Considered from NPR News. I'm Elsa Chang in Culver City, California.
8: And I'm Mary Louise Kelly in Washington. After big wins in Michigan, progressive candidates are showing staying power beyond blue states, beyond safe seats. Epidemiologist Abdul Al-Sayed is now the Democratic nominee for U.S. Senate. He will face former Republican Congressman Mike Rogers in one of the highest stakes contests this fall. That race is already starting. New ads, new barbs being fired back and forth. Here to talk through, NPR senior political correspondent Tamara Keith. Hey, Tam.
9: Hello.
8: Okay, so where does the race go from here now that Al-Sayed has won against Congresswoman Haley Stevens in Michigan, this really closely watched contest?
9: Yes, and I would like to linger for just a moment on how expensive and how bitter that primary was. But once the race was called, finally, late this morning, Stevens put out a statement throwing her support behind Al-Sayed. And he held a press conference where he began trying to mend some of the wounds of the primary. And what better way to do that than to turn to his next opponent?
10: Because the campaign that Mike Rogers and Donald Trump and their GOP MAGA allies are launching is already more bitter. All you got to do is look at the ads you're already watching on TV started today. You know, they think that you want to use my whole name against me. Mike, listen, man, if you can't say the name, it's Abdurrahman. Keep the name out your damn mouth.
9: The race hadn't even been called yet when the National Republican Senatorial Committee announced its first digital ad full of grainy images of Al-Sayed, meant to look menacing.
11: Abdurrahman Mohammed Al-Sayed, the most radical Senate candidate in America.
8: Tam, that is the National Republican Senatorial Committee.

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1: 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From the estate of Joan B. Kroc, whose bequest serves as an enduring investment in the future of public radio, and seeks to help NPR produce programming that meets the highest standards of public service in journalism and cultural expression. 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
2: 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I'm Jordan Christie here with you this Wednesday afternoon. Thanks for joining me. Senator Bernie Sanders reacts to yesterday's win by progressive Abdul El Said in Michigan's Democratic primary for the U.S. Senate.
3: This is the most extraordinary victory in modern American politics. He took on everybody.
2: Sanders talks more about Tuesday's election results and what they say about the direction of the Democratic Party in the next hour of All Things Considered after NPR and WHRO News. 90 degrees in Hampton Roads now. Partly sunny tonight, low around 75. 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It's 5 o'clock. It's All Things Considered.
3: If there's anything we're seeing right now in this very unusual moment in American history is conventional wisdom is no longer conventional.
0: Unpacking the results from last night in Michigan, the Senate primary was a nail-biter. It's raising questions about who can win come November.
4: For Wednesday, August 5th, this is All Things Considered.
0: I'm Mary Louise Kelly.
4: And I'm Elsa Chang. Ahead this hour, we question Senator Bernie Sanders about the future of the Democratic Party.
0: Also, Ariana Grande's appearance in a new video sparks debate about health and privacy.
4: But is her body any of our business?
5: The troubling part is that part of her art is her body and the way that she presents it to us.
0: And a Massachusetts museum goes viral for being the worst aquarium ever.
6: Everybody on the side of the street with big grins calling out to us saying, worst aquarium ever.
4: Inside joke after this news.
7: Live from NPR News in Washington, I'm Libby Casey. In Michigan, progressive Abdul El Said has narrowly won the state's highly watched Democratic Senate primary, as Russ McNamara of the Michigan Public Radio Network reports. Although funding was lopsided, it was the most expensive Senate primary ever.

0: PR stations. Other contributors include Jarl and Pamela Moan, focusing on civil liberties, foster youth, public radio, and the arts. And the Public Welfare Foundation, committed to advancing transformative youth and criminal justice reforms.
1: It's 90 degrees in Hampton Roads at 5:04. This is All Things Considered. I'm Jordan Christie with WHRO News. Some in Virginia Beach hope marketing the oceanfront as a destination for locals could boost visitation. WHRO's John Doucette has this report.
2: Much of the marketing for the oceanfront is aimed outside the region. That's by design for a tourism industry that attracts 14.3 million visitors each year. City staff is finalizing recommendations about possible local marketing. Some business leaders hope it could increase foot traffic. Councilmember Worth Remick says marketing could be among city efforts to help the industry.
3: Let's really reach out and try to do the best we can to attract our own citizens from around the city to enjoy the resort, support local business, support our friends and neighbors.
2: Virginia Beach is also urging residents to sign up for a new voucher program offering $50 of free parking at the resort. Through July, more than 7,800 people have signed up. John Doucette, WHRO News.
1: Williamsburg, James City County Schools on Tuesday released a proposed new school zone map after community feedback and, in some cases, sharp criticism. WHRO's Nick McNamara reports that the map makes several changes from May, but some of the concerns remain.
4: If approved, the proposal means about 16% of students would have to change schools, not including students already on schedule to graduate or move to middle or high school. But Tuesday's map makes no changes from what was proposed in May for schools such as James River and Matthew Whaley Elementaries, just two schools where people in the community are concerned that concentrating students with greater needs could worsen achievement gaps and create uneven teacher workloads. Division leaders, though, say they have competing interests. They're seeking to balance demographic diversity, streamline bus routes, and lessen overcrowding, among other goals, ahead of opening new preschool centers in 2027. Administrators say resources will be reallocated as needed to serve student needs. The map is available online, and a survey launched Wednesday. Superintendent Daniel Kiever expects to have a final recommendation and plan on how to move students with minimal impact by October. Nick McNamara, WHRO News.
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5: From NPR News, this is All Things Considered. I'm Elsa Chang in Culver City, California.
6: I'm Mary Louise Kelly in Washington, and we begin this hour with the fight for the future of the Democratic Party, a fight unfolding in primaries across the country, ballot after ballot, pitting moderate establishment candidates against progressives, like this guy.
7: What a race. You know, in the words of Muhammad Ali, we shook up the world.
6: That is Abdul Al-Sayed speaking to reporters this morning. Voters in Michigan just picked him as the Democratic nominee for the Senate, a huge primary win for progressives, although establishment candidates also picked up wins last night. So what are the takeaways here? A question we will put to Senator Bernie Sanders, independent from Vermont, self-described Democratic socialist who endorsed Al-Sayed. Senator, welcome back to All Things Considered.
8: Good to be with you.
6: How do you see the stakes in what happened in Michigan last night? Was this the most important test yet for where Democrats and the Democratic Party is headed?
8: I think maybe. I think it's important to appreciate the extraordinary victory that Abdul won last night. He took on the Michigan Democratic establishment, virtually all of them. He took on the national Democratic establishment. And most importantly, he took on, in what I think is unprecedented, I've never heard of this, close to $70 million in one state, the state of Michigan, from super PAC money, half of which, or $30 million of which, was from APAC.
6: And I want to talk about the money in just a second, but I do want to just push you. This was not a blowout. This was not the cakewalk that early polling suggested it might be. Why do you think not?
8: This is the most extraordinary victory in modern American politics. He took on everybody and over $60 million that he won by one vote would have been an extraordinary victory. In terms of polling, I don't know what to say about Michigan polling. They got to work on getting some better pollsters. I remember when I ran for president in 2016, they told me the pollster said you got a 99% to 1% chance of winning in Michigan. We won in Michigan. I think they need some new pollsters there.
6: Here's to better and good polling. Okay, on the money, how big a factor was APAC-affiliated money yesterday in Michigan?
8: It was huge. The fact that she lost speaks to Abdul's campaign and the fact

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1: 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Slight chance of showers in the afternoon tonight. Tomorrow, sunny, high near 91. Heat index value as high as 101. It's 520. 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
7: 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Last week, pop star Ariana Grande released a music video for the title track of her new album called Petal.

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1: President Trump is visiting Las Vegas and promoting one of his tax policies, no tax on tips. 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
2: 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More than half of U.S. students are using AI in school, but not all of them are on board with it. We'll hear the latest on how this technology is reshaping education for students and teachers next time on 1A tomorrow from 10 to noon on WHRV. And stay tuned to After 1A tomorrow for another view live from the historic Cape Charles Elementary School. It is 5:30. All Things Considered continues right now, 90 degrees in Hampton Roads.

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1: This final note on the way out today, kind of the opposite of EVs, actually, in which the United States turns out to be the diesel fuel supplier to the world. Saw this in Bloomberg data from the Energy Information Administration, that U.S. distillates exports, that's mostly diesel, some heating fuel, though, too, hit a record 1.9 million barrels a day last week. A couple of things about that. First, and again, oil and its derivatives are a global commodity, no matter what you hear anywhere else. Number two, that's got U.S. stockpiles as low as they have been since 1996. And three, and last, except not last if you hear what I'm about to say, it is hot now, I know that, but it's only a couple of 3 months until the Northeast is going to need that home heating oil. Our media production team is Brian Allison, John Foki, Montana Johnson, Drew Jostet, Gary O'Keefe, and Charlton Thorpe. Alex Simpson is the manager of media production. And I'm Kai Rizdahl. We will see you tomorrow, everybody. This is APM.
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4: Clearing overnight tonight with a low dropping back around 76. Mostly sunny on Thursday, high temperature into the lower 90s. Slight chance for rain and possible thunderstorms developing in the afternoon. Tomorrow night's low dropping back around 76. Mostly sunny, continued warm on Friday with a high temperature near 92.
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6: Playing a lot of now and then theme sets all this week as we dig into the history of the music premiered here on Out of the Box. I'm Paul Shagru. It occurs to me that we have a lot of legacy type artists who have new releases out, so I'm going to be playing new songs from them and then follow them up with a couple of tracks that they have released in the past during the 20 plus years that I've been hosting this show. But I'll start off like I always do with a whole set of brand new songs, all tonight in the Americana mode. One of the songs comes from Maggie Rose, who will be releasing her new album later this month, and I'll play you a song from it called Gentleman. We'll hear a new one from Billy Strings, kind of a story song from him called Milltown Flood. And we'll start off with second generation musician Raylan Baxter, who's got a new album about to be released, and here's a song from it called The Fool. Starting off the music tonight on Out of the Box.

New music from Maggie Rose on Out of the Box. Her latest album, Half Moon, comes out later this month. And that was the song from it called Gentleman. We also heard from Billy Strings, the virtuoso acoustic guitar player who's got a new album coming out to follow up a great double album that he released a couple of years ago called Highway Prayer. That was Milltown Flood, kind of a story song from Billy Strings. And we started off the show with Raylan Baxter and a song that'll be on his next album called The Fool. I'm Paul Shagrew, and all this week I'm bringing you now and then theme sets to sort of highlight these artists who are releasing new music and how much great music that they've already released in the past that I've premiered on this show. And we'll start this set up with The Eels, who are coming out with a new album soon. Mark Oliver Everett is the guy who has recorded under that name since the 90s. And this will be on his new album, a song called Cap in Hand on Out of the Box.

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In the ring so long, gonna prove 'em wrong. I'm not knocked out, but I'm on the ropes.

tree. I may never get everything, I bet, but I'm a man who always copes. I'm hurting bad and fighting mad. I'm not knocked out, but I'm on the road.

Eels on Out of the Box, led by Mark Oliver Everett, a.k.a. E. He's been recording since the 90s, and that's a song from an album he released last year called Time. We heard from a 2013 release by Eels called Wonderful Glorious, and one of my favorite songs from them called On the Ropes. And Eels will be releasing a new album, and it'll be called Cookie Happened, and I played you a song from that called Cap in Hand, starting off that set. I'm Paul Shigaru. I'm playing new and old sets all this week from artists who have brand new releases out, and many of them have histories that go well back before Out of the Box was first on the air. In fact, this next artist began his career as the leader of Fairport Convention back in 1968, and Richard Thompson is about to release a new album. Here's a song from it called Cocaine Walking, Booze Talking on Out of the Box.

Legendary British folk singer Richard Thompson on Out of the Box from an album he released back in 2015 called Still. That was She Could Never Resist a Winding Road. And we heard from a series of albums he released back around the same time of him doing acoustic versions of songs that he's famous for. That was from Acoustic Classics, his version of the song that he did with his ex-wife, Linda Thompson, called I Want to See the Bright Lights Tonight. And Richard Thompson is about to release a new album, and I played you a song from that called Cocaine Walking, Booze Talking, starting off that set. I'm Paul Shagrew, and here's a new one from Jim James of My Morning Jacket, who has recorded quite often as a solo artist. And we'll hear some of his older solo material after this brand new song from him called Come Again on Out of the Box.

Monsters of Folk on Out of the Box, the indie supergroup made up of M. Ward, Mike Mogus, Connor Oberst, and Jim James of My Morning Jacket. That's a song from their one and only album released back in 2009 called Dear God. We heard Jim James doing Dear One from his solo album Regions of Light and Sound. And I started off that set with a new one from Jim James that'll be on a soon to be released new solo album. That was a song called Come Again. I'm Paul Shagrew, playing you new and old sets by some artists who have a great new music out all this week. And some of them have been around longer than others. In fact, this next band has only been around since 2014. Here's Judah and the Lion with their brand new song, Maybe the Best Is Now, on Out of the Box.